0: This is NPR News.
1: Meta's lawyers are in federal court to defend against accusations from four state attorneys general that its social media platforms are designed to hook children.
2: What we're prepared to prove at trial is that they're deceiving consumers about Facebook and Instagram's dangers.
1: Meta denies the allegations. We'll have analysis of opening arguments on the next morning edition from NPR News.
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4: You're just a guy delivering pizzas, trying to make some extra cash. 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On the next Snap Judgment, we proudly present Super Pizza Man. 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Do not miss it.
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1: This final note on the way out today, which I am completely sure is this week's sign the apocalypse is upon us. Saw this on Axios that Google has bought, out of Spirit Airlines bankruptcy proceedings, all of the now defunct carriers' emails, calendar data, chats, documents, spreadsheets, marketing materials, HR documents, project management information, financial databases, audits, and presentations. Google says everything's going to be anonymized, no personal identifiers in there. Now, why, you might ask, does Google want all of that stuff? Quoting the company's statement, it can be helpful in improving our products and AI models. In other words, they're going to use it to train their AI. Hey, does anybody remember when Google's mantra was, don't be evil? I do. Jordan Manji, Zunia Maharaj, Janet Wynn, Olga Oxman, and Virginia K. Smith are the digital team. I'm Kai Rizdal. We will see you tomorrow, everybody. This is APM.
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2: Time now, 6:59, as we take a look at traffic down. We've got a motorcyclist down on the southbound 33 at Nye Road in Casitas Springs. An ambulance has responded to the scene, and some lanes are closed at this time as a result. Eastbound 118, just west of Alamos Canyon in Simi Valley, a non-injury collision there, and they're waiting on a tow truck. 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
6: From WHYY in Philadelphia, I'm Terry Gross with Fresh Air. Jason Segel is nominated for an Emmy for his starring role in the comedy drama series Shrinking. He plays a psychotherapist who's having a nervous breakdown but is continuing to see patients. He's frustrated that every week his patients complain about the same things over and over and seem incapable of change. He tells his mentor, as therapists, they know what their patients should do.
7: We know the answer. Don't you ever want to just make them do it?
6: So he starts telling his patients what they should do. There are consequences. Today, Jason Segel tells us what playing a therapist has taught him about therapy and about himself.

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6: In a well-ordered society, there are people, experts on call, people with training, knowledge, experience. But real life, some might argue, works a bit differently. Suppose instead of this imaginary, well-ordered society, you live in the here and now. And you're a guy on the clock in a hurry, boss breathing down your neck, and your specialty training is in the making and delivering of pizza. And one day, in the course of duty, you come across a scene that's going to need a whole lot more than extra pepperoni. Today on Snap Judgment, we proudly present Super Pizza Man. Snap Judgment, storytelling with a beat, right after

0: Live from NPR News, I'm Giles Snyder. A last-minute deal between the U.S. and Canada, President Trump's 50% tariffs on Canadian imports will not be going into effect at midnight. President Trump says an agreement has been reached subject to the documents being finalized. He made the announcement on social media a short time ago, saying the deal may revitalize a controversial Keystone XL pipeline, which was rejected by the Biden administration. In two closely watched primary races, incumbent Democrats in South Florida have scored victories, fending off competition from progressives. From member station WLRN, Carlton Gillespie reports.
1: In Florida's historically black 20th congressional district, Congresswoman Debbie Wasserman Schultz defeated a crowded field of black candidates to retain her seat in Congress. Wasserman Schultz, who is white, drew criticism from black political leaders and from leaders of the Florida Democratic Party, who argued her candidacy threatened black representation in Congress, which is approaching historical lows. In Florida's 25th district, which spans much of the southeast Florida coast, two-term Congressman Jared Moskowitz comfortably defeated a challenge from progressive Oliver Larkin, who had also carried the endorsement from the Democratic Socialists of America. Moskowitz had faced scrutiny from progressives over his ardent support for Israel and his willingness to work with Republicans. For NPR News, I'm Carlton Gillespie in Fort Lauderdale.
0: The Trump administration has moved to repeal a rule that banned logging on tens of millions of acres of national forest. The public has 30 days to comment, as NPR's Kirk Sigler reports.
2: This rescission of the 2001 roadless rule was widely expected. President Trump's Forest Service, along with the timber industry, has argued that restrictions on new road building have severely hindered the U.S. government's ability to thin and log forests with the goal of preventing wildfires and smoke. But the Forest Service is behind its own targets on treating forests in areas where roads are already built. And environmentalists are calling the overturning of the rule a giveaway to industry. Kirk Sigler, NPR News, Missoula, Montana.
0: Despite public calls from President Trump for Israel to halt its bombing in Gaza, NPR's Anas Baba reports on a strike at the beach that killed six people today.
3: Two Israeli missiles struck a crowded cafe at Gaza City fishing port, causing extensive damage. Gaza's health ministry says six people were killed and 15 injured. The force of the blast threw some people into the nearby harbor, while others ran for their lives. The strike came hours after U.S. envoy Jared Kushner left Israel, trying to revive a post-war proposal that Israel has rejected. The Israeli military says it targeted Hamas commanders planning attacks against Israeli troops without providing details. But as Washington pushes for an end to the violence, Israeli strikes are still killing Palestinians in Gaza. Anas Baba, NPR News, Gaza.
0: This is NPR.
4: Good evening. With KCLU News, I'm Dave Meyer. Ventura County is pursuing a plan for health care in the Santa Clara River Valley, which doesn't include replacing the community's longtime hospital. KCLU's Lance Roscoe has an update.
5: Ventura County is trying to figure out what to do long-term about health care in the Santa Clara River Valley. Santa Paula Hospital opened in 1963, and it won't meet state seismic safety requirements, which take effect in 2030. County officials say trying to bring the existing facility up to state standards is impractical. County consultants developed three options. One is to build a new, smaller-scale hospital. The second is a new medical office building and expanded access care center. The third option is an urgent care facility with limited services. Many people in the Santa Clara River Valley want a new hospital because the next closest option is Ventura. But replacing it would cost more than $100 million, and projections show there isn't enough patient caseload for it to be financially viable. After a marathon hearing, Ventura County supervisors directed staff to look into development of the second option, a medical office building with expanded services. However, the county is still far from making a final decision on a plan. Lance Roscoe, KCLU News.
4: Investigators say they've arrested four Santa Paula men in connection with a string of copper wire thefts, which disrupted communications in the Santa Clara River Valley. Copper wire is valuable, and thieves will steal it to sell it for scrap metal. Santa Paula police say there's been a spike in copper wire thefts in the region. Detectives say they caught one man who had more than 200 feet of stolen copper wire in a motel room. It led to the arrest of three other men and the seizure of more than 400 feet of stolen copper wire. All four of the men are facing multiple charges. The state has awarded a conservation group $1.2 million to help restore a wildlife preserve in Ventura County. The Ventura Land Trust is receiving funding from the California Wildlife Conservation Board to restore native habitat and improve the watershed health of the Harmon Canyon Preserve. Reserve. The 21 acres of land north of Ventura is already open space, but parts of the habitat were damaged by agriculture and ranching. The grant will allow the land trust to restore about 45 acres of coastal sage. This is KCLU Public Radio News.
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9: When I was a kid, my uncle told me and my cousins that he didn't want to do it. But somehow the CIA, the FBI, they caught wind of a special train, right? Such that his hands, my uncle's hands, had to be registered by the state as lethal weapons. Wow. Then he'd give us a demonstration. Chop the air, shouting, wah! Ha ha, well, best believe, us kids were duly impressed. Then one afternoon, we're playing Monopoly. I'm trying to trade Marvin Garden for Boardwalk. And the neighbor lady, Miss Jeffries, she runs up to my granny's living room, screaming, help! Help! Robbers done broke into my house! They're there right now! Help! And we are like, yes! Them criminals done messed up now, because here my uncle is reading the paper. And we look at him excited, get to shout, wah! Yeah! But instead of rushing across the street, my uncle clears his throat, adjusts his glasses. Talking about, somebody better call the 911. 911? What about the hands, huh? Give him the hands. He say he don't want nobody to get hurt. That's when he went from being Uncle Bruce Lee to Uncle Bruce Please. What would you do if the only thing standing in the way of certain disaster is you? Well, today on Snap Judgment, we proudly present Super Pizza Man. My name is from Washington. When you're listening to Snap Judgment.

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1: Hey, take a quick glance at your phone, would you? 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
2: 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And this is quite literally the convergence of Hollywood and the vertical space here on the iconic Sunset Las Palmas.
1: I'm Kai Rizdahl. 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
4: Good morning, I'm Thomas Becker at the BBC. More than 100 people have been killed in a landslide at a mine on the border between the Central African Republic and Cameroon. The BBC's Paul Ngie reports.
5: Videos circulating on social media appear to show a slope collapsing on several gold miners present at the site. Others were gripped by fear and panic as they ran for safety. It's not immediately clear what triggered the landslide, but such occurrences are common in eastern Cameroon, where unregulated miners work under poor conditions.
4: Ukraine's anti-corruption agencies have carried out raids on several politicians and advisors of President Zelensky. It comes after his former defense minister had called for elections. Around 100 protesters have gathered outside parliament in Kyiv, demanding Mr. Zelensky reinstate Mikhailo Fedorov. The Australian tennis star Nick Kyrgios has tested positive for cocaine. The former Wimbledon finalist provided a sample at the Mallorca Open containing traces of the drug. Here's Russell Fuller.
6: A provisional suspension is mandatory, and assuming he does not appeal, Kyrgios will not be able to play again until a tribunal delivers judgment on his case. In a post on social media, the 2022 Wimbledon runner-up said he takes full responsibility for his actions.
4: And the singer Angélique Kidjo from Benin has become the first black African to receive a star on Hollywood's Walk of Fame. At the ceremony in Los Angeles, the five-time Grammy winner said, "Without Africans, no music would be possible on this planet." I'm Thomas Becker at the BBC.

0: You're listening to Morning Edition on KCLU Public Radio. We're NPR for the California Coast. Good morning. Coming up on 6:43, I'm Willa Sandmeyer in for Russ Maloney. Well, the markets are all up since they opened about 12 minutes ago. On the Marketplace Morning Report, you'll hear why, along with the other financial news of the day. That's coming up at 6:51. And at 6:45, it's a controversial issue in the Santa Clara River Valley. Santa Paula Hospital is 6 decades old and won't meet the latest seismic safety standards. Ventura County officials say trying to upgrade it is impractical. KCLU's Lance Orozco reports the county is looking at plans for a new, more affordable medical complex, but the idea is upsetting some residents because it won't include an emergency room. Lance's report coming up in just 2 minutes at 6:45. In weather, our warm conditions will be continuing actually right on through the weekend, though today and tomorrow are forecast to be the hottest days, highs in the upper 80s to 90s.
1: Good morning. I'm Temeskin Debesai at the BBC. A landslide at a mine on the border between the Central African Republic and Cameroon has killed more than 100 people. Videos circulating online appear to show a slope collapsing onto miners. The BBC's Paul Njie reports.
2: It's not immediately clear what triggered the landslide, but such occurrences are common in eastern Cameroon, where unregulated miners work under poor conditions. Rescue operations are reported to be underway amid fears that the death toll could rise.
1: Nick Kyrgios has been provisionally suspended after testing positive for cocaine. The Australian tennis star provided a sample in June which contained traces of the drug. Here's Russell Fuller.
3: In a post on social media, the 2022 Wimbledon runner-up said he takes full responsibility for his actions and does not want to make excuses. But he added that recent injuries have taken a huge toll on him and explained he has struggled to come to terms with nearing the end of his career.
1: And Angelique Kidjo has become the first black African to receive a star on the Hollywood Walk of Fame. The 5-star Grammy winner from Benin sang and danced at the ceremony in Los Angeles, celebrating a career spanning more than 4 decades. Camilla Mills.
4: The 66-year-old told the audience that Africans often failed to recognize just how much they had given to the world. As she said, "Without us, there's no music possible on this planet." The Recording Academy said her music had connected cultures and crossed borders.
1: I'm Temeskin Debesai at the BBC in London.
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0: You're listening to Morning Edition on KCLU. Plans to replace an aging hospital in Ventura County, which doesn't meet 2030 seismic safety standards, may not include a replacement hospital. Ventura County is looking at providing medical care in the Santa Clara River Valley through a new medical complex, which would

0: provide a number of services, but would not have an ER. KCLU's Lance Orozco reports some residents are upset with the idea.
1: Ventura County is trying to figure out what to do about health care in the Santa Clara River Valley. Santa Paula Hospital opened in 1963, and it won't meet state seismic safety requirements, which take effect in 2030. County officials say trying to bring the existing facility up to state standards is financially impractical. County consultants suggested three options, but dozens of people who spoke at a Ventura County Board of Supervisors hearing on the issue, like Pedro Chavez, echoed one thought. Anything short of a new hospital with an emergency room is unacceptable.
2: Medical emergencies don't wait. When they happen, families depend on accessible emergency care close to home. The decisions before you could take that access from thousands of residents.
1: Money is at the heart of the crisis. It's projected that based on House Resolution 1, President Trump's spending plan, Ventura County will lose a total of $400 million in federal funding for health care in the next 5 years. Plus, the county is obligated to spend millions providing medical care for those who are totally without any type of health insurance. With the existing hospital's closure on the horizon, the county hired a consulting firm, Health Management Associates, to come up with options.
3: A micro hospital, which is a scaled-down hospital with an emergency department and observation beds. It would provide a 24/7 operation, an expanded access care center with a higher capability with on-site imaging, laboratory, and pharmacy services, and option three, an outpatient clinic offering extended daytime and evening care.
1: HMA consultant John Friedman says option one, the new micro hospital, would cost more than $100 million to build. Projections show over a five-year period, it would have to be subsidized to the tune of more than $70 million. He notes that the current 49-bed hospital is vastly underutilized, with many of its beds empty much of the time. The option recommended by the consultant, option two, is for a new medical office building and expanded access care center.
3: We project that that would have a $5.4 million positive margin over 5 years, would be $35 to $40 million of a capital investment, 3 to 5 years of construction. There's two pieces to this. It's consolidation of the existing footprint of the ambulatory program in the Santa Paula area, and it's the expansion of a robust urgent care on top of that. But it could not accept EMS runs. That's an artifact of state law. EMS transport can only go to a licensed emergency room.
1: Many people from the Santa Clara River Valley at the meeting said a new hospital is essential because the next closest option for an emergency room would be in Ventura. Here's Christina Villasenor at the public hearing on the issue.
4: The people of the Santa Clara River Valley, Santa Paula, Fillmore, and Piru have spoken, and they want a 24-hour 7-day-a-week emergency room. The need is here. It is not leaving. It is not shrinking. In fact, it may be growing.
1: Here's another proponent for a new hospital, Jenny Crosswhite.
5: It's also very much something that members of our community feel is a life and death issue, right? They really want to know that if they wake up at 2:30 in the morning and they think that they need to go to the ER, that they don't have to drive 15, 20, 30, 40 minutes.
1: Amelia Ochoa spoke to county supervisors with the help of an interpreter.
6: I have so many grandchildren and great-grandchildren. I don't want them to die. I don't want my daughters to die. You're saying that everything has to do with money. What about the lives of a community?
1: But money is the issue, and county supervisors didn't support the mini hospital proposal. Supervisors voted 4-0 to pursue the option two plan, the medical office building, and an expanded access care center. They directed staff to come up with details on costs, what services would be provided, and a potential timeline. The county is still far from making a final decision on a plan. County officials say they're also open to possible collaborations with other healthcare provider groups. They say they have a meeting scheduled with the provider, but at this point aren't identifying the healthcare organization. Something which could help the county financially with whatever project it pursues is the sale of the mountaintop property that's currently home to Santa Paula Hospital. Lance Orozco, KCLU News.
0: It's 6:51. 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I'm Willa Sandmeyer in for Russ Maloney. Checking our weather forecast, clear skies and continued warm temperatures right on through the weekend. Inland highs near 90 today. Cooler at the coast, highs in the upper 70s for Ventura. However, the Santa Barbara area has forecast highs around 88. Partly cloudy tonight with lows in the mid-60s. Checking some current temperatures, 66 degrees in Simi Valley, 64 in Goleta, and 59 in Lompoc. 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Marketplace Morning Report coming up next.
7: 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From Marketplace in Washington, I'm Kimberly Adams. The Treasury Department announced this morning that it will double the amount it spends on its buyback operations for longer-term government bonds. Treasury had planned to spend about $2 billion buying back government debt from the market. Now it will spend $4 billion. This comes after investor concerns over federal debt, global instability, and inflation drove the 30-year bond yield up to a nearly 20-year high over the last couple of days. Longer maturing bonds like the 30-year Treasury give us some insight into how investors see the long-term financial outlook of the country. For more on all this, I'm joined by Susan Schmidt, Portfolio Manager at Exchange Capital Resources. Good morning, Susan.
8: Good morning.
7: Can you first explain what a buyback is?
8: Absolutely. So a buyback by the Treasury means just that. The Treasury is going to start buying the bonds, so those pieces of paper that it issued, and taking them back in-house. The Treasury goes out and buys, in this case, 10-year or 30-year bonds from the public or entities that have bought them, trying to get them back in-house, reducing the number of bonds out there. And in this mechanism, they're able to influence interest rates.
7: And why is Treasury doing this now?
8: They're doing this because they're looking at the long end of the curve. That means those far outdated pieces of paper on the interest rate curve. When we talk about the Fed meetings, we're talking about the short end of the curve, what the Fed is doing for interest rates around money that's happening right now or in the next few months. It's an immediate interest rate. At the same time, we all know that we have mortgages, CDs, et cetera, that are on longer dated instruments. So those longer dated instruments, the things that take 10 years or 30 years to mature, those are where the Treasury is getting active. As they go out and buy those, they're reducing the interest rate. Remember that prices and interest rates move in opposite directions. As there's more demand for Treasuries, then interest rates can come down. They're doing that because they're worried that that 30-year interest rate, the 10-year interest rate, is getting a little high, and that impacts mortgages, which then slows down housing.
7: Susan Schmidt is Portfolio Manager at Exchange Capital Resources. Thank you, Susan.
8: Thank you.
7: Let's do the numbers. That Treasury news is sending bond yields down this morning. The 10-year Treasury yield is down at 4.66%. The 30-year is at 5.21%. Stock traders like the news as well. The Dow is up 170 points. That's 0.3%. The S&P 500 is also up 0.3%, but the NASDAQ is down 0.2%. And the U.S. and Canada have reached a last-minute trade deal. President Trump announced late yesterday that he is delaying the 50% U.S. tariffs on Canadian imports that were set to go into effect at midnight. Those tariffs would have impacted $20 billion worth of Canadian goods. The pause is in place for 3 days, and the two countries will continue to negotiate. Canadian Prime Minister Mark Carney said substantial progress has been made, although there is still important work to be done. Marketplace Morning Report is supported by Schwab. At Schwab, investors get choices ranging from self-directed investing to full-service wealth management all in one place. Learn more at schwab.com. Mexico is a key part of the supply chain for the global auto industry, and this status has only grown in recent years. GM, Ford, and Toyota are among the foreign automakers that have ramped up production in the country. But Mexico's government is now trying to play an even bigger role. It's launched its own line of electric vehicles under the brand Olenia, which means movement in the indigenous Nahuatl language. And the vehicles are custom made for Mexican roads and pocketbooks. Ted Seifer has more from Mexico City.
9: Mexican President Claudia Sheinbaum personally rolled out a prototype of the Olenia in June. A compact, almost cartoonish-looking box on wheels, the Olenia's appearance is humble, but the ambition behind it is not.
10: Así es que Olenia es la muestra de que México puede ir más allá de ser un simple receptor de inversiones.
9: Sheinbaum said that the Olenia shows that Mexico can be more than a recipient of investment, that it can create its own tech-driven industries from the ground up. The vehicle will cost just under $9,000 and will be chargeable through household outlets. It seats six, but with a maximum speed of about 30 miles an hour and a range of 90 miles per charge, it's geared for local driving, not road trips.
11: I think Olenia is an interesting project.
9: Thomas Carrig is a former executive with Volkswagen Mexico and a consultant on the Mexican auto industry.
11: You're aiming for a low-cost, low-technology vehicle, which is usually not in the portfolio of the automotive industry. Not even the Chinese that are here in Mexico are trying to offer these kinds of cars.
9: Much of the technology under the Olenia's hood, so to speak, will come from China. This comes amid a wave of Chinese imports to Mexico in recent years, including popular electric vehicle brands like BYD. All of this has been a sore point for Mexico's largest trading partner, the United States, which has been pressuring Mexico to clamp down on its trade with China. But to keep the price of the Olenia so low, Mexico may have no choice but to rely on existing Chinese technology. The Olenia, after all, aims to be a car of the people. And history shows that Mexicans may be uniquely drawn to this concept.
12: Volkswagen means the people's car in German. In Mexico and Brazil is where the car really was the people's car.
9: Carlos Pinzon owns the Casa de Volks garage in Mexico City. VW bugs are veritable icons of Mexico, where they are affectionately known as vochos and where they remain fixtures in many working class neighborhoods. But Pinzon is dubious that the time is right for the Olenia in Mexico, not least because EVs are difficult to fix.
12: People who live in this area, they ask me if I know where can they fix an electrical car. I don't have an answer.
9: The first real test of the Olenia's viability will come next summer. That's when the government says the first vehicles will roll off the production line. In Mexico City, I'm Ted Seifer for Marketplace.
7: In Washington, I'm Kimberly Adams with the Marketplace Morning Report. 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
0: From the Pellucci Studios at California Lutheran University, this is listener-supported KCLU. Good morning. It is 6:59 on this Wednesday, August 19th. I'm Willa Sandmeyer in for Russ Maloney.
13: Medicare's new pilot program offers some patients GLP-1 weight loss drugs for only $50 a month. But millions of Medicare recipients don't qualify. 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
0: Here, All Things Considered, beginning at 3:30 in the afternoon, right here on KCLU. Also, live local news and traffic and weather updates with Dave Meyer. Our live local news next at 6:04. Bringing you the sounds and stories of the... Make that 7:04. I'm putting us in another time zone. This is KCLU FM and HD Thousand Oaks, KCLU Santa Barbara, KCLM and KCLM HD Santa Maria, San Luis Obispo, and KSYV Solvang in the Santa Ynez Valley, currently 63 degrees in Camarillo.
14: Good morning. States began making their case that Meta hooked teens and hid the truth about how social media can harm kids. California's Attorney General explains what changes the states are pushing for on Morning Edition from NPR News. Less than 2 hours before a deadline for new U.S. tariffs on Canada, President Trump pushed them back a few days. I'm Sasha Pfeiffer.
15: And I'm Michelle Martin. Trump claims there's a new trade deal involving an oil pipeline. Canada hasn't given any details. Also, we hear from the Republican chair of the FCC and the commission's only Democrat about Disney's new lawsuit claiming the agency is violating its First Amendment rights. And far-right parties in Europe are gaining support through climate change. It is Wednesday, August 19th. On this day in 2004, Google went public. News is next.
7: Live from NPR News in Washington, I'm Janine Hurst. The United Arab Emirates says it's suspending all trade with Iran. This comes after the UAE said Iran fired two missiles toward it. NPR's Adil Al-Shalchi has more.
16: The Emirati Ministry of Foreign Affairs announced that it was halting all trade, commercial exchanges, and financial transactions with Iran until further notice after what it called, quote, regional escalations. On Tuesday, the UAE's defense ministry said Iranian missiles fell in open water. The Iranian foreign minister denied the allegation. The UAE came under intense fire as Iran targeted U.S. installations in the Gulf and Jordan at the beginning of the almost six-month war that shows no sign of ending. The latest sanction will put increasing pressure on Iran as the U.S. prepares to expand its economic restrictions on the country. Hedil Al-Shalchi, NPR News, Istanbul.
7: In Florida, a big win for Democratic Socialist State Representative Angie Nixon, who beat Lieutenant Colonel Alex Vindman, who outraised her by 16-1 in the primaries yesterday.
17: Nixon will be running against Republican Senator Ashley Moody, an incumbent who was endorsed by President Trump. And moving forward, a big question is how Nixon positions herself as she tries to get votes from, you know, a broader electorate in a red state. And she ran on a lot of progressive ideas like Medicare for all, universal child care, and raising taxes on billionaires. She also joined the Democratic Socialists of America, but was never endorsed by the group.
7: NPR's Ashley Lopez reporting. Meanwhile, Florida could elect its first black governor, Republican Representative Byron Donalds, who's backed by President Trump. He easily won his GOP primary race. He will face Democrat David Jolly, a former Republican. And in Alaska's key Senate race, former Congresswoman Mary Peltola and Republican incumbent Dan Sullivan have advanced to the November ballot. Stocks opened mixed this morning after some mismatched earnings reports from major retailers. NPR's Scott Horsley reports the Dow jumped about 256 points in early trading.
18: Target Stores reported better-than-expected profits for the most recent quarter and raised its sales forecast for the rest of the year. The discount retailer says it's seeing stronger sales throughout the store after cutting prices and adjusting its product mix. The outlook is not so positive for home improvement chain Lowe's, which offered a more cautious sales forecast. The company pointed to modest spending by do-it-yourselfers. Vaccine maker Moderna's stock is up after the company reported encouraging results from a late-stage clinical trial on a vaccine to slow the return of skin cancer. And in what's become a familiar pattern, President Trump has delayed the enforcement of steep new tariffs that he'd threatened to impose on imports from Canada. Scott Horsley, NPR News, Washington.
7: And on Wall Street, the Dow's up 256. The NASDAQ is down 37. S&P 500 up 24. This is NPR.
0: Good morning. It's 7:04. I'm Willa Sandmeyer with KCLU News. The recent Fiesta celebration on the South Coast saw a spike in arrests, according to police, compared to 1 year ago. KCLU's John Palminteri has the details.
19: After several days of calculations, the Santa Barbara Police Department says it made 199 arrests during the recent Old Spanish Days Fiesta. 94 people were booked into county jail over 5 days during the event. 43 of the arrests were felonies. 153 were misdemeanors. Police also issued 1,282 parking citations. That's up significantly from 1 year ago. Most of the calls were on Friday and Saturday nights, where thousands of people filled the downtown corridor. In all, police received over 1,500 calls for service, and most were initiated by members of the public. Last year, there were 7 DUI arrests. This year, it was 12. The police department was assisted by outside agencies, including the Santa Barbara County Sheriff's Department, Lompoc Police, UC Police, San Luis Obispo Police, and the CHP. In Santa Barbara, John Palminteri, KCLU News.
0: The state has awarded a conservation group $1.2 million to help restore a wildlife preserve in Ventura County. The Ventura Land Trust is receiving funding from the California Wildlife Conservation Board to restore native habitat and improve the watershed health of the Harmon Canyon Preserve. The 2,100 acres of land north of Ventura is already open space, but parts of the habitat were damaged by agriculture and ranching, which opened the door to invasive species of plants. The grants will allow the land trust to restore about 45 acres of coastal sage near 2 miles of popular trails. The Harmon Canyon Preserve opened to the public in 2020. It has trails for hiking, running, and non-motorized mountain bike riding. Democrats have launched their campaign against California's proposed voter ID measure, trying to link it to President Donald Trump. Proposition 39 would require voters to show a government-issued ID when they vote. Those who cast a vote by mail would have to list the last 4 digits of a government ID number on that ballot. Democrats say it will disenfranchise voters and discourage participation. The measure was proposed by Republican Assemblymember Carl DiMaio. 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
24: It's Morning Edition from NPR News. I'm Michelle Martin.
25: And I'm Sasha Pfeiffer. A trial is underway in Oakland, California that could end with huge consequences for social media. A group of states is suing Meta, which owns Facebook and Instagram. Those states say the social media platforms were designed in ways that are addictive to young users and that the company knew it but misrepresented the risks to the public. In a few minutes, we'll hear from the Attorney General of California, one of the states taking the lead in the case. We start with the first day of the trial.
24: NPR's John Ruich was in the courtroom, and he's with us now to tell us more about it. Good morning, John.
26: Good morning.
24: So social media companies like Meta have been in court a lot, but they have some legal immunity from being held accountable for what people post on their sites. So what is the argument that the states are taking here?
26: Well, along with California, the states leading this case are Colorado, Kentucky, and New Jersey. And they are indeed steering clear of accusations about specific problematic content. Instead, they're going after Meta on two different grounds. The first is that Meta violated consumer protection laws. California's Deputy Attorney General Megan O'Neill gave opening statements for the states, and she argued that Meta's business model is the problem, and she summed it up in 4 words: hook, hold, harvest, and hide. So the model was to hook teens, to hold their attention, to harvest their data, and then to hide the truth from the public about the risks that they face while being on the platforms. The second accusation from the states is that Meta violated federal law by gathering personal data about users under 13 without getting their parents' consent. And the states got to call their first witness yesterday, a man named Arturo Bejar. He used to work on product safety at Meta. He's been a whistleblower. And he pointed to internal studies that he says showed that young people had much higher risks of coming into contact with harmful content than Meta publicly admitted.
24: So, and have we heard from Meta yet? And what did they say?
26: Yes. Meta denies the accusations. In court, Meta's lawyer, Paul Schmidt, said the company was very sensitive to the risks to young people. It studies those risks. It takes them seriously. It has implemented policies to try to mitigate the risks. He noted features like time management tools and parental supervision controls. He also said Meta did not misrepresent those risks to the public and, in fact, has talked about them openly. And he accused the states of focusing on a tiny number of extreme examples from the billions of user experiences on Meta's platforms.
24: This case is one of thousands against social media companies, and Meta even lost a couple of cases earlier this year. Have the states said something about this wave of litigation?
26: Yeah, they have. The states appear to feel like there's some momentum building. The attorney general from Colorado, Phil Weiser, spoke to the press after court yesterday, and he made a comparison that some legal experts I've talked to have also made, and I think it speaks to the kind of sweeping impact that the states hope to have.
27: Just like a generation ago with Big Tobacco, Meta, like other social media platforms, has engaged in behavior to maximize its profits while harming the public health. With this trial, we're sending an important message. Powerful technology companies must follow the law. And if they don't, we will hold them to account.
26: So he's referring to court cases in the 1990s against cigarette companies that resulted in historic financial penalties, changes to how those companies operate, and a real shift in the public perception of smoking in America.
24: So, John, what's next?
26: Well, we can expect to hear more from Arturo Bejar, that whistleblower, today. And we may eventually see Meta CEO Mark Zuckerberg called to testify. The attorneys general say they haven't decided if they're going to do that yet. The stakes are certainly high for Meta, though. The AGs are seeking changes to the way its platform works to make them safer for teens and financial penalties that could be in the hundreds of billions of dollars.
24: That is NPR's John Roach. John, thank you.
26: You bet.
1: Now we have on the line one of the attorneys general who first filed the lawsuit against Meta in 2023, California Attorney General Rob Bonta. Welcome back to the program.
2: Thank you so much for having me. Great to be with you.
1: Over the course of this trial, do you expect to learn anything you don't already know about what Meta knew about how its products affect young people, when it knew it, and its internal deliberations about that?
2: Not really. You know, when we go into a case, we have done all of our due diligence. So we don't expect any major surprises here. We know what our case is about. We think we got the goods on this one. And we know that Meta designed and deployed a dangerous product that visited mental health harms on kids. They knew that it was dangerous and they lied about it to the public. And we believe we're going to prevail in this case.
1: And Meta, of course, denies that. And it says it put in place policies to protect young people. Policies like muting notifications at night. Policies like a one-hour timer on Instagram for teenagers. What are your thoughts about its denials?
2: That they are reaching and their position is that this is a work in progress. That's their position. Literally what they said in court. And these are tissue paper defenses, approaches that are easily overridden by a child with a swipe of a finger, and perhaps were designed to not address the underlying issue because they like teen time spent, as they call it. They think that 11 and 12-year-old young kids are special, and they think that the young ones are the good ones. They want young kids on their platform as frequently and as long as possible. So they've created features that keep them coming back and keep them on as long as possible. Some of the measures that they say they put in place, they only put in place after we brought our lawsuit. So query whether you think those are good faith measures to address a real issue or not.
1: Do you think they have the ability to make truly childproof safeguards and simply haven't done it?
2: Absolutely. And some of those safeguards are set forth in a bill that I supported here in California, a bill to prevent harms to kids from addictive social media, things like preventing kids from being on social media for more than an hour and then locking them out, completely locking them out. A parent can override if the parent wishes, but and then making sure that there's no ability to get on the platform between reasonable hours at night when a kid should be sleeping and preparing for school, like say midnight to 6 a.m. That's possible. They don't do it. They can do it, but they're not.
1: Attorney General, if you win this case, is it money you hope for or policy changes or a combination of both?
2: It's safety for our children. It's kids not suffering mental health harms, not suffering depression, not suffering anxiety, not suffering body image issues, addictive tendencies, learning loss, not committing suicide because of mental health harms. That's what I'm seeking. I want to protect our kids.
1: But what would accomplish that? Would it be making Meta pay or making Meta change and make policies that truly are safeguards?
2: The most important change here is them to change their business practices, them to keep kids off the platform in the middle of the night, them to limit the duration of time that a kid can be on the platform. We have underlying issues with many of the addictive features, from infinite scroll to autoplay to beeps and alerts to likes to disappearing content to the algorithmic feed. We want them to stop lying about the harm that it causes to kids. Almost in all of our cases, the changes, the behavioral changes, the prospective relief, we call it injunctive relief, is what's most important. But I also say we are interested in, as part of the of holding Meta accountable, for them to pay civil penalties and disgorgement and restitution. But that is secondary to the business practice changes we're seeking.
1: And if they did pay, what would you use that money for, the state of California, to try to achieve your goals?
2: Well, restitution is restitution. So that goes to victims, to those who are harmed, to families who've had a kid who suffered mental health harm or, you know, in some horrific, tragic cases, have lost a kid to suicide. the disgorgement or the civil penalties would be used to continue to do important consumer protection work across the state. Maybe we would use it with respect to our ongoing case that we have against TikTok or others in the industry who are visiting the same harms in many of the same ways against many of the same kids. So there are many appropriate beneficial uses for that funding.
1: California Attorney General Rob Bonta, thank you again for coming on the show.
2: My pleasure. Thanks for having me.
1: And a note, the Chan Zuckerberg Initiative, a charity founded by Mark Zuckerberg and his wife, Dr. Priscilla Chan, is a financial supporter of NPR.
24: The Trump administration is moving to make it easier to develop nearly a third of all federal forest land. It's rolling back an environmental rule that blocked road building there. Supporters say the change will help the government fight wildfires and create more timber industry jobs. Critics say the move will cost taxpayers and damage pristine forests. NPR's Brian Mann reports.
3: In 2001, the Clinton administration announced what's known as the Roadless Rule, halting road building on tens of millions of acres of public forest from Alaska to Florida. The move also effectively blocked most mining and logging on those lands. Drew Caputo is with an environmental group called Earth Justice.
4: The Roadless Rule protects some of the most valuable public lands that belong to all Americans. And it is the most important land protection measure of the last 60 years.
3: The Trump administration describes the roadless rule as outdated. In a statement, U.S. Agriculture Secretary Brooke Rollins said she wants to restore authority to local forest managers who know the land best. It's a move Nick Smith, with a logging industry group called the American Forest Resource Council, says is long overdue.
5: The roadless rule is an outdated, rigid, top-down, one-size-fits-all policy that's simply not up to the challenges that we're facing in our forest today.
3: Trump officials and industry leaders, including Smith, say more roads would lead to more economic activity and could also help land managers access remote areas to battle wildfires.
5: We have seen what severe wildfire can do to roadless areas, whether it's Oregon, Washington, California, Montana.
3: This move is popular with many politicians in Republican-led states that have been hit hard by wildfires. Governors from Montana, Utah, and Wyoming issued statements praising the change. But Caputo with Earth Justice says building more roads could actually mean more big fires.
4: So if you build more roads, the chances of a thrown cigarette or a hot car engine igniting a fire go way up.
3: Critics also point out the Forest Service already manages a vast network of roads on public forest lands that it can't afford to maintain, and building more roads would increase those costs. Public comment on this proposed rule change will be taken through September 21st. Brian Mann, NPR News.

0: Okay, so we're gonna do abundance, including abundance of air conditioning or abundance of money so that you can pay your bill by doubling down on exactly the cost of all of this.
1: She says truly tackling climate change is far more complicated and often does require some sacrifice from voters. The challenge for parties who support green policies is how to win over those voters, even as the climate crisis bites. Ruth Sherlock, NPR News, United Kingdom.
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3: You're listening to Morning Edition on KCLU Public Radio. We're NPR for the California Coast. Good morning. Coming up on 7:43, I'm Willa Sandmeyer in for Russ Maloney. A lawsuit filed Tuesday aims to block a new Trump administration rule that limits the amount of time foreign students and journalists can stay in the United States.
4: From a procedural perspective, there are many elements here that we felt had not been taken seriously.
3: More on this coming up at 7:51 here on KCLU.
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6: Good morning, I'm Thomas Becker at the BBC. The Israeli military will open a criminal investigation into two high-profile attacks during the war in Gaza. It includes the killing of a five-year-old girl. Here's Sebastian Usher.
7: The little Palestinian girl, Hind Rajab, desperately calling for help from a bullet-riddled car is one of the defining images of the war in Gaza. Another incident was the Israeli army's killing of 15 rescue workers, in which the original IDF account was contradicted by video footage found on the phone of one of those killed.
6: Authorities in Croatia have arrested a Ukrainian man over the explosions which damaged the Nord Stream gas pipelines between Germany and Russia in 2022. The trained scuba diver is expected to be extradited to Germany. A Chinese space company has successfully recovered the first stage of a rocket on land. The rocket, developed by the startup Landspace, made a controlled descent to a landing site. The BBC's Ambarasan Etirajan.
8: State media described the recovery as a major breakthrough in China's reusable rocket technology. Landspace now joins Elon Musk's SpaceX and Jeff Bezos's Blue Origin as the only private companies to have landed an orbital-class booster.
6: And five players in the Australian Rules Football League have been suspended. The Sydney Swans players broke club rules on alcohol and bringing women back to the team hotel. There's also a police investigation into sexual assault. I'm Thomas Becker at the BBC in London.
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3: Listening to Morning Edition on KCLU. Plans to replace an aging hospital in Ventura County, which doesn't meet 2030 seismic safety standards, may not include a replacement hospital. Ventura County is looking at providing medical care in the Santa Clara River Valley through a new medical complex, which would provide a number of services but would not have an ER. KCLU's Lance Orozco reports some residents are upset with the idea.
10: Ventura County is trying to figure out what to do about health care in the Santa Clara River Valley. Santa Paula Hospital opened in 1963, and it won't meet state seismic safety requirements, which take effect in 2030. County officials say trying to bring the existing facility up to state standards is financially impractical. County consultants suggested three options, but dozens of people who spoke at a Ventura County Board of Supervisors hearing on the issue, like Pedro Chavez, echoed one thought. Anything short of a new hospital with an emergency room is unacceptable.
11: Medical emergencies don't wait. When they happen, families depend on accessible emergency care.

0: close to home. The decisions before you could take that access from thousands of residents.
1: Money is at the heart of the crisis. It's projected that based on House Resolution 1, President Trump's spending plan, Ventura County will lose a total of $400 million in federal funding for health care in the next 5 years. Plus, the county is obligated to spend millions providing medical care for those who are totally without any type of health insurance. With the existing hospital's closure on the horizon, the county hired a consulting firm, Health Management Associates, to come up with options.
2: A micro hospital, which is a scaled-down hospital with an emergency department and observation beds. It would provide a 24/7 operation. An expanded access care center with a higher capability with on-site imaging, laboratory, and pharmacy services. And option three, an outpatient clinic offering extended daytime and evening care.
1: HMA consultant John Friedman says option one, the new micro hospital, would cost more than $100 million to build. Projections show over a 5-year period, it would have to be subsidized to the tune of more than $70 million. He notes that the current 49-bed hospital is vastly underutilized, with many of its beds empty much of the time. The option recommended by the consultant, option two, is for a new medical office building and expanded access care center.
2: We project that that would have a $5.4 million positive margin over 5 years would be $35 to $40 million of a capital investment, 3 to 5 years of construction. There's two pieces to this. It's consolidation of the existing footprint of the ambulatory program in the Santa Paula area, and it's the expansion of a robust urgent care on top of that. But it could not except EMS runs. That's an artifact of state law. EMS transport can only go to a licensed emergency room.
1: Many people from the Santa Clara River Valley at the meeting said a new hospital is essential because the next closest option for an emergency room would be in Ventura. Here's Christina Villasenor at the public hearing on the issue.
3: The people of the Santa Clara River Valley, Santa Paula, Fillmore, and Piru have spoken, and they want a 24-hour 7-day-a-week emergency room. The need is here. It is not leaving. It is not shrinking. In fact, it may be growing.
1: Here's another proponent for a new hospital, Jenny Crosswhite.
4: It's also very much something that members of our community feel is a life and death issue, right? They really want to know that if they wake up at 2:30 in the morning and they think that they need to go to the ER, that they don't have to drive 15, 20, 30, 40 minutes.
1: Amelia Ochoa spoke to county supervisors with the help of an interpreter.
5: I have so many grandchildren and great-grandchildren. I don't want them to die. I don't want my daughters to die. You're saying that everything has to do with money. What about the lives of a community?
1: But money is the issue, and county supervisors didn't support the mini hospital proposal. Supervisors voted 4-0 to pursue the option 2 plan, the medical office building, and an expanded access care center. They directed staff to come up with details on costs, what services would be provided, and a potential timeline. The county is still far from making a final decision on a plan. County officials say they're also open to possible collaborations with other healthcare provider groups. They say they have a meeting scheduled with the provider, but at this point aren't identifying the healthcare organization. Something which could help the county financially with whatever project it pursues is the sale of the mountaintop property that's currently home to Santa Paula Hospital. Lance Orozco, KCLU News.
6: It's 7:51. 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I'm Willa Sandmeyer in for Russ Maloney. Checking traffic, an accident reported just a couple of minutes ago. This is on the westbound 126 west of Briggs Road. CHP headed there to the scene. Hit and run accident in the La Conchita area, northbound 101 west of Santa Barbara Avenue. We also have a report of an accident on Highway 192 at San Isidro Road that's in the Santa Barbara area. Traffic on KCLU is made possible by contributing members and in part by the Jewish Free Loan Association. 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
7: This is Morning Edition from NPR News. I'm Michelle Martin.
8: And I'm Sasha Pfeiffer. The Trump administration is being sued by a group of labor unions and higher education groups that want to stop an immigration rule announced last month. The rule would limit the amount of time foreign students and journalists can stay in the U.S. Students could stay for 4 years unless they apply and pay for an extension. NPR's Alyssa Nadworny reports.
9: The lawsuit filed in federal court early Tuesday aims to pause the new rule, arguing the government didn't follow correct procedures in issuing it.
10: We felt that this needed to go a legal route. From a procedural perspective, there are many elements here that we felt had not been taken seriously.
9: Fanta Ah is the director and CEO of NAFSA, the Association of International Educators, one of the organizations behind the lawsuit, which also includes organizations of college presidents and a number of unions that represent graduate students.
10: We see this as a solution in search of a problem.
9: This new rule eliminates what's known as duration of status, adding strict time limits to student visas and restricting how international students can transfer schools or change their study plans. It's part of the Trump administration's broader crackdown on immigration. But colleges worry it will deter foreign students from enrolling in medical programs or PhDs, which often take longer than 4 years. And then U.S. innovation will take a big hit. When the Department of Homeland Security first proposed the rule change, it received more than 20,000 public comments, many of which were from colleges and universities, saying the change would cause major disruptions for their international students, both current and prospective. Simon Hankinson, a senior research fellow at the conservative think tank the Heritage Foundation, sees it differently.
11: I honestly don't think the impact of this is going to be huge, and I think the benefit will be substantial in that we can have a little more control over our foreign student population, just make sure they're actually here and studying.
9: Unless a federal judge grants a preliminary injunction, the rule will go into effect on September 15th. Alyssa Nadworny, NPR News.
7: The Dallas-Fort Worth area is one of the country's fastest-growing large metro areas. That growth is fueled in part by suburban communities like McKinney, Plano, and Frisco that include growing Asian and Muslim populations. Now, though, some residents say they are encountering unexpected hostility over their immigration status and their faith. Caroline Love from member station KERA in Dallas reports.
12: Guli Janat cooks enough chicken curry to feed her family for a couple of days while she's working her nursing shift at a local hospital.
13: Let's just toss it for like 1 or 2 minutes.
12: Her family is Muslim, so the chicken is halal. That means it's slaughtered in accordance with Islamic law. Janat lives in Frisco with her husband, Ifti Islam, their two kids, and the family cat, Tuna. She used to have to travel to other nearby cities to get halal meat and the spices she uses in her cooking. But now, Frisco's local grocery stores have everything she needs.
13: The Kroger, the Tom Thumb, the HEB, they all have our type of food. So they are welcoming us. Like, they are encouraging us, yes, please come to Frisco, stay there.
12: Janat is originally from Bangladesh, but has called Frisco home for almost a decade. The Texas suburb is about 30 miles north of Dallas. Frisco's Asian population has contributed to the city's massive growth, from being about 2% of the population in 2000 to close to 30% now. The once small suburb has attracted high-end shopping, entertainment districts, and corporations. The Dallas Cowboys and the Professional Golfers Association of America relocated their headquarters here in the last 10 years. And the schools here are some of the best in the state.
14: We moved to Frisco because of the good school, the growth, the economic opportunity, the welcoming, warm welcome that we got from our neighbors.
12: That's Janat's husband, Ifti Islam. He says historically, Frisco had embraced his family, but that appears to be changing. Islam says members of these communities feel singled out for their heritage, national origin, and their faith. Frisco City Council has heard from residents who've accused the city's Indian community of visa fraud. Residents also spoke at another meeting against a new mosque, plus a new Hindu temple and the city's first Jain temple being built. Hinduism and Jainism both originated in India.
15: I have every right to say I'm proud of my country and I don't want to see it turn into India or Islam.
12: That's Kaylee Campbell. She's a conservative political commentator who's based in North Texas who testified at a Frisco City Council meeting in May. North Texas Muslims are facing animosity from state and local leaders. Governor Greg Abbott and Texas Attorney General Ken Paxton have both launched investigations of a North Texas mosque called the East Plano Islamic Center. Islam, who got his doctorate at the University of Texas at Dallas, says he's never encountered such hostility in the city that he calls home.
14: Even my daughter asked me one day, how come someone say Islam is a terrorist religion?
12: Rajendra Rani Chirmamia, who has a doctorate in biology, says the sudden animosity in a city that had been so welcoming is surprising. She's originally from South India and has lived in Frisco for 15 years. Chirmamia is concerned about her two sons. They're high school band students who were born and raised in North Texas.
16: All they have seen is, like, you know, here. And if they are having to face so much questions, you know, about their race or existence, it does hurt as a parent.
12: Many Frisco residents say the hostility some immigrant and Muslim neighbors are facing don't represent their values. In the early summer, people stood outside the Islamic Center of Frisco Mosque for several Fridays in the Texas heat to show support after a divisive council meeting. Nadeem Zaman has been a member of the Islamic Center of Frisco since it had 50 members and met in a small building in downtown Frisco. Now the large mosque is packed on Fridays, the day of worship for Muslims. Zaman says the city needs additional mosques.
17: If there's going to be 15,000 Muslims coming for prayers, and the capacity here is less than 5,000, it is very natural that we will need more properties.
12: Supporters of the Hindu and Jain temples also say the extra space is needed. The pushback at the Frisco City Council meeting didn't stop the city from eventually approving the mosque and two temples for construction. And residents elected a new mayor in June who touted the city's diversity. The new mayor and his supporters say they'll join with their neighbors to keep Frisco a welcoming place. For NPR News, I'm Caroline Love in Frisco.
7: 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I'm Michelle Martin.
18: And I'm Sasha Pfeiffer. Medicare's new pilot program offers some patients GLP-1 weight loss drugs for only $50 a month. 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
6: 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Also, live local news and traffic and weather updates with Dave Meyer. Good morning at 7:59. I'm Willa Sandmeyer in for Russ Maloney. In traffic, we have a two-vehicle collision blocking the fast lane. This is in the Sadaquoi area of Ventura, westbound 126, west of Briggs Road. Hit-and-run accident reported in La Conchita, northbound 101, west of the Santa Barbara area. And earlier, a traffic hazard on the westbound 126 as well. So a lot happening out there. This is KCLU FM and HD Thousand Oaks, KCLU Santa Barbara, KCLM and KCLM HD Santa Maria San Luis Obispo, and KSYB Solvang in the Santa Ynez Valley. It's 8 o'clock.
7: Good morning. Progressive candidates have won Democratic primaries in New York and Michigan and now Florida, where State Representative Angie Nixon beat a much better funded candidate for Senate. What does that mean for November? It's Morning Edition from NPR News. The Trump administration wants AI to create a golden age of science. It's pledging $5 billion. I'm Michelle Martin.
18: And I'm Sasha Pfeiffer. What type of research is getting funded under this new Genesis mission? Also, firefighters from Australia and New Zealand are in the U.S. to help with wildfire season. Training includes driving on the right side of the road. Plus, a globetrotting YouTuber sets his sights closer to home. It's Wednesday, August 19th. On this day in 1900, the only Olympic cricket match to date began. Great Britain would win gold. The news is next.
19: Live from NPR News in Washington, I'm Janine Herbst. President Trump says 50% tariffs on Canada that were supposed to kick in today instead will be delayed to the end of Friday in exchange for potentially restarting the controversial Keystone Oil Pipeline project. NPR's Emily Fang has more.
20: These latest proposed U.S. tariffs would cover items from Canadian wine to hockey sticks for a total of about $20 billion worth of goods, about 5% of annual Canadian exports to the U.S. Neither the U.S. or Canada has offered details about how the oil pipeline might be restarted. Its permit was revoked by President Biden but restored last year by President Trump. Also hanging in the balance is a larger North American free trade agreement with Canada and Mexico that's up for review. It allows hundreds of billions of dollars of goods to be traded mostly duty-free through North America, though Trump has said he, quote, doesn't care if it's continued. Emily Fang, NPR News, Washington.
21: Liberia's government says it's agreed to a deal with the Trump administration to accept more than 1,000 third-country deportees from the U.S. NPR's Joel Bright reports a first group arrives in the nation this week.
22: Liberia's information minister says up to 1,200 third-country migrants will be deported from the U.S. to Liberia under the agreement. He said all deportees will arrive in Liberia within a year, with the first batch of 20 deportees expected to arrive in the country tomorrow. The agreement is one of the largest third-country deportation deals signed by the Trump administration since the start of its immigration crackdown. It is unclear what Liberia will get in return for the deal, but a U.S. Senate report published in February found that the Trump administration has paid foreign governments, many with poor human rights records, up to $32 million to accept third-country migrants. Jewel Bright, NPR News, Lagos.
21: In two closely watched primary races, incumbent Democrats in South Florida scored victories, fending off competition from progressives. From member station WLRN, Carlton Gillespie reports.
23: In Florida's historically black 20th congressional district, Congresswoman Debbie Wasserman Schultz defeated a crowded field of black candidates to retain her seat in Congress. Wasserman Schultz, who is white, drew criticism from black political leaders and from leaders of the Florida Democratic Party, who argued her candidacy threatened black representation in Congress, which is approaching historical lows. In Florida's 25th district, which spans much of the southeast Florida coast, two-term Congressman Jared Moskowitz comfortably defeated a challenge from progressive Oliver Larkin, who had also carried the endorsement from the Democratic Socialists of America. Moskowitz had faced scrutiny from progressives over his ardent support for Israel and his willingness to work with Republicans. For NPR News, I'm Carlton Gillespie in Fort Lauderdale.
21: Wall Street's trading higher at this hour. 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
6: Good morning. It's 8:04. I'm Willa Sandmeyer with KCLU News. Investigators say they've arrested four Santa Paula men in connection with a string of copper wire thefts, which disrupted communications in the Santa Clara River Valley. Copper wire is valuable, and thieves steal it and sell it to scrap metal dealers. Santa Paula police say there's been a spike in copper wire thefts in the region. Detectives say they caught one man with more than 200 feet of stolen copper wire in a motel room. That led to the arrest of three other men and the seizure of more than 400 feet of stolen copper wire. All four men are facing charges of grand theft, vandalism, and possession of burglary tools. Democrats have launched their campaign against California's proposed voter ID measure, trying to link it to President Trump. Capital Public Radio's Laura Fitzgerald reports.
24: Proposition 39 would require voters to show a government-issued ID when they vote. Those who cast a vote by mail ballot would have to list the last four digits of a government ID number on the ballot. Democrats say it'll disenfranchise voters, discourage participation, and increase election costs. Those on the no side are also trying to defeat the measure by tying it to Trump. Assembly Speaker Robert Rivas.
25: Don't let anyone make you afraid to vote. Don't let anyone make it harder for your neighbor to vote. And don't let Donald Trump bring his voter suppression agenda to California.
24: Republican Assemblymember Carl DeMaio, who heads the conservative group Reform California, proposed the initiative. Here he is speaking on his YouTube channel when the measure qualified.
26: The politicians in California, they want you to think that this is a partisan initiative. It's not. It's just good government.
24: But recent polling shows Californians do view the voter ID proposition through a partisan lens. A recent UC Berkeley poll indicates 93% of Republicans say they'll vote yes, while 80% of Democrats say they'll oppose. In Sacramento, I'm Laura Fitzgerald.
6: The state has awarded a conservation group $1.2 million to help restore a wildlife preserve in Ventura County. The Ventura Land Trust is receiving funding from the California Wildlife Conservation Board to restore native habitat and improve the watershed health of the Harmon Canyon Preserve. The 2,100 acres of land is north of Ventura and is already open space. The Harmon Canyon Preserve opened to the public in 2020. It has trails for hiking, running, and non-motorized mountain bike riding. 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
0: I'm Indira Lakshmanan. As a teenager, David Hoggs survived the Parkland, Florida school shooting and became a political activist. Now he's 26 and he says young progressives want more people like themselves in state legislatures and Congress. We talk with him about what the Democratic Party can do to make that happen in November. Next time on Here and Now.
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18: Morning edition from NPR News. I'm Sasha Pfeiffer.
7: And I'm Michelle Martin. Good morning. Three states held primaries last night, Alaska, Florida, and Wyoming.
18: In Alaska, results are still being counted in a U.S. Senate race. Incumbent Republican Dan Sullivan and former Democratic Congresswoman Mary Peltola each has about 45% of the vote, according to the AP. Two more candidates will move on, but which ones remain undetermined. The next closest candidate is the other Dan Sullivan in the race with less than 3%.
7: In Florida, there's a mixed picture in the contest between progressives and moderates across races for House seats and the Senate. Here to fill us in on those races is NPR political correspondent Ashley Lopez. Ashley, good morning.
3: Good morning.
7: Let's start with a Democratic U.S. Senate primary where there was a win for a progressive candidate there. And I take it that that win was seen as a surprise?
3: Yeah, it was. So State Representative Angie Nixon beat Alexander Vindman in that race. Vindman became a national figure after he was a witness in President Trump's first impeachment trial. Nixon, in comparison, did not have a national profile. But, you know, I was a local reporter in Florida over a decade ago, and I often came across Nixon because she has been very active in state politics for quite a long time. Not only is she a member of the Florida legislature, but she's fought some high-profile labor and voting rights battles as an activist in the state. And that was apparently quite an asset in a race where she was drastically outraised. Vindman raised more than $16 million in this race, and Nixon barely raised $1 million, and yet she won decisively. During her victory speech last night, she said her win was an example of what organized people can accomplish.
7: And what about in the general, though? Like, what are the odds for a candidate like Nixon in Florida these days?
3: I mean, she faces long odds, obviously. Florida has become a pretty solidly conservative state in recent years. I should say this seat isn't one that national Democrats have been optimistic about flipping. Unlike Alaska, which also had its primary last night, the top four vote-getters in that race will move on to the general later this year. But in Florida, Nixon will be running against Republican Senator Ashley Moody, an incumbent who was endorsed by President Trump. And moving forward, a big question is how Nixon positions herself as she tries to get votes from, you know, a broader electorate in a red state. And she ran on a lot of progressive ideas like Medicare for all, universal child care, and raising taxes on billionaires. She also joined the Democratic Socialists of America, but was never endorsed by the group.
7: And I take it there were other progressives in House races with platforms similar to Nixon's, but they did not win. Tell us about that.
3: Yeah, they lost. This wasn't an across-the-board win for the progressive candidates. Oliver Larkin, who was backed by the DSA in Florida's 25th congressional district, lost his challenge to Congressman Jared Moskowitz. I mean, this is a fairly moderate district, though. It's one of the very few actual toss-up races in the country this year. GOP lawmakers in Florida redrew this district this year to make it harder for Democrats to win that seat. So it would have been a tough race for whoever wins. And speaking of redistricting, Democratic Congresswoman Debbie Wasserman Schultz was drawn out of her district by Republicans earlier this year, and she decided to run for one of the few safe Democratic seats, Florida's 20th congressional district, and she won last night. However, she ran against a slate of Black candidates in that race. This is a seat that had been held by a Black representative for years. So this outcome is pretty complicated for Democrats, especially in the wake of the Supreme Court all but gutting the Voting Rights Act this summer.
7: And what about the people running to replace Governor Ron DeSantis?
3: So it's two members of Congress running to replace DeSantis, who is term limited. Byron Donalds won the Republican nomination, and former Republican representative, now Democrat, David Jolly, won the Democratic nomination. A Democrat Democrat hasn't been elected governor in Florida since the 90s. So this is also a long shot for the party. DeSantis's departure will be a big change in the state. He pushed a very conservative agenda. And since he took office, Florida has become a reliable state for his party.
7: That is NPR political correspondent Ashley Lopez. Ashley, thank you.
3: Yeah, thank you.
4: To go even deeper into Tuesday's primary results, we've called Jessica Taylor. She's an editor at the Cook Political Report. It provides nonpartisan, independent analysis of U.S. elections and campaigns. Good morning, Jessica, and welcome back to the show.
5: Good morning, Sasha.
4: So as we just heard NPR's Ashley Lopez talking about, the redistricting has had an impact on House races in Florida. And Florida is one of the states where Republicans redrew maps to pick up more seats. What can you tell us overall about whether those Republican redistricting efforts have been fruitful for them?
5: Well, I think that it's sort of a mixed bag, as Ashley was talking about. You know, Democrats were targeting one seat held by Corey Mills, who has quite a bit of scandal in his background, and had he hung on and been the nominee there, they felt a lot better about flipping that seat. We have the Moskowitz seat that is competitive. So, you know, this is a place, it's a place where Republicans could offset the other seats that we expect them to lose in the country, where they have redrawn seats here in Texas and across the country, other states. But I think that Democrats also have some good candidates in places here as well. So it's possible that some of this redistricting may be an overreach as well.
4: You mentioned Corey Mills. He had been endorsed by President Trump. He still lost his race. He was a subject of a wave of allegations of various kinds. Now, your colleagues at the Cook Political Report had switched Florida's 7th district ranking from solidly red to likely red because of Corey Mills. Now that he's lost, do you see Democrats having a better shot in that race?
5: They would have had a better shot had he been the nominee again there. That we were prepared to move it even further into Democrats' direction had Mills been the nominee. But I think right now Republicans are breathing a sigh of relief that they don't have Mills as the nominee there.
4: I also want to ask you about Florida's 20th congressional district. There was a very bitter contest there that Ashley Lopez just told us about. Debbie Wasserman Schultz, who is white, won despite that district having been represented by a black lawmaker for more than three decades. For Debbie Wasserman Schultz going forward, how much of a challenge do you see this for her?
5: I think she's going to have to improve her relationships with the Black Caucus, certainly. I mean, she's the former DNC chairman, so she's been a very prominent member in the Congress. And, you know, now she's going to, I think, have to repair some of the relationships, not just in Congress, but, you know, within localities there as well, with Black leaders in Broward County as well.
4: So much attention this election season has gone to the Democratic Socialists of America. Florida has been often described as a pivotal test for Democratic Socialist candidates, and we saw DSA member Angie Nixon win her Senate primary in Florida. What does Angie Nixon's win tell you about the state of progressive politics in Florida and the DSA's standing in that state?
5: You know, Nixon has been, as Ashley mentioned there, she's been a longtime member. She really kind of drew attention when this redistricting was being passed. She took a bullhorn to the state house floor and was protesting it. And so I think that she came across as sort of more of a fighter than Vindman, which is interesting because Vindman was positioning himself. I think that that's what it boils down to. Who is the bigger fighter? And I think her sort of fighting was more recent. Vindman, of course, you know, became such a national figure during impeachment. And I think that people want people that are going to stand up to Trump 2.0 and not just Trump 1.0, because we've seen some other members that were prominent during Trump's first term. Diana DeJet was a member, but was a leading member in impeaching Trump, prosecutor in the House. She lost to a DSA candidate. Dan Goldman was another member who was one of the attorneys in there. So then Vindman, you know, he was sort of a resistance era figure, and that helped him to fundraise. But he also, I think, made a lot of missteps in that campaign, that he looked past Nixon's challenge that she had progressive support in the ground as well.
4: And I want to ask you one question about the other side of the country, deep red Wyoming. In that state, a Trump-endorsed candidate lost in the GOP primary for governor. What does that tell us, if anything, about the power of President Trump's endorsements these days?
5: I think we're seeing it particularly wane in gubernatorial contests. Some of his favorite candidates have also lost races in Iowa and South Carolina and in Georgia. Candidates for governor, I think people look at the candidates more than the, you know, who's endorsed them sometimes. And so people feel more of a connection with their candidates for governor. They see more of an influence on their everyday lives. And so it's really telling to me that Trump's power is waning, at least when it comes to these gubernatorial candidates and primaries.
4: That is Jessica Taylor of the Cook Political Report. Thank you, Jessica.
5: Thank you, Sasha.
7: Minnesota's Attorney General Keith Ellison sued Texas Governor Greg Abbott on Tuesday. Ellison's state wants to force the extradition of an ICE officer charged with shooting and wounding a man in Minneapolis during an immigration enforcement surge there in January. NPR's Emma Bowman has that story.
8: ICE officer Christian Castro is accused of firing his gun through the front door of a Minneapolis home during Operation Metro Surge, wounding a man in the leg. Minnesota prosecutors say Castro then falsely accused the victim of attacking an ICE officer before Castro fired his gun. Months later, Officer Castro was arrested in Texas. Minnesota Governor Tim Walz, a Democrat, quickly asked Republican Governor Abbott to extradite Castro. That was in early June. Here's Minnesota Attorney General Keith Ellison.
9: Yet Castro is still not here to face justice.
8: The shooting took place during aggressive federal immigration raids in Minnesota that resulted in the fatal shootings of two U.S. citizens. The killings of Renee Good and Alex Preddy by other officers sparked widespread anger and street protests over ICE's tactics. Ellison's office on Tuesday filed a lawsuit asking a federal judge to force Abbott to approve the extradition warrant.
9: Christian Castro is not above the law, and Greg Abbott isn't either.
8: When asked to comment on the lawsuit at a news conference yesterday, Governor Abbott didn't respond directly. Instead, he made his own set of demands on an entirely different issue. He repeated a claim frequently lodged by other top Republicans that Minnesota officials failed to stop widespread social services fraud in the state.
10: It's time for Minnesota to step up and repay the United States of America and Americans for all the fraud that they've committed in their state under federal programs.
8: In an email to NPR, Abbott's office declined to comment further. Mary Moriarty, the attorney for Minnesota's Hennepin County, where the alleged crime occurred, says Abbott is purposefully blocking the extradition.
11: We have never heard of anything taking this long because it is an administrative process. It is not supposed to be controversial.
8: Texas law limits how long someone can be held in jail without an extradition warrant. That means Castro could be released as soon as next week. Emma Bowman, NPR News.

0: town, nestled in El Dorado County, east of Sacramento. Since then, residents say they've received little to no help from the federal government, and the community is still working to become whole again. That story and other California news coming up at 8:51 right here on KCLU.
1: KCLU programming is made possible by contributing members and in part by Housing Trust Fund Ventura County, an early funding lender supporting the development of affordable housing throughout Ventura County. 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
0: Currently 71 degrees in Newberry Park and 69 in Carpinteria.
2: Good morning, I'm Thomas Becker at the BBC. The Israeli military will open a criminal investigation into two high-profile attacks during the war in Gaza. It includes the killing of a five-year-old girl. From Jerusalem, Yolande Nell.
3: This is the first confirmation from the IDF that its troops shot the vehicle carrying five-year-old Hind Rajab. She was killed in early 2024. The Israeli military said it would open its own criminal investigation in this case and into the unit which fired upon ambulances, a fire engine and a marked UN vehicle in southern Gaza last year.
2: Top European Union officials have said they support the International Criminal Court. It comes after Washington announced sanctions against the ICC's president and its senior trial lawyer. The ICC said the sanctions were an attack on its judicial independence. President Zelensky of Ukraine has fired one of his top aides amid a corruption investigation. The BBC's Dan Johnson is in Kyiv.
4: Ukraine's anti-corruption bureau said it had uncovered a scheme to misappropriate more than $3 million in Ukrainian currency to pay bail for a former energy minister accused of money laundering. A deputy head of the president's office, Irina Mudra, was fired, but only one name has been confirmed, a member of parliament who admitted his home was searched.
2: And at least 23 people were killed in Brazil early on Wednesday in a collision between a truck and a bus carrying medical patients. Reports say the truck veered into oncoming traffic on a highway linking southern Brazil with Sao Paulo. I'm Thomas Becker at the BBC in London.
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0: You're listening to Morning Edition on KCLU. Plans to replace an aging hospital in Ventura County, which doesn't meet 2030 seismic safety standards, may not include a replacement hospital. Ventura County is looking at providing medical care in the Santa Clara River Valley through a new medical complex, which would provide a number of services but would not have an ER. KCLU's Lance Orozco reports some residents are upset with the idea.
6: Ventura County is trying to figure out what to do about health care in the Santa Clara River Valley. Santa Paula Hospital opened in 1963, and it won't meet state seismic safety requirements, which take effect in 2030. County officials say trying to bring the existing facility up to state standards is financially impractical. County consultants suggested three options, but dozens of people who spoke at a Ventura County Board of Supervisors hearing on the issue, like Pedro Chavez, echoed one thought. Anything short of a new hospital with an emergency room is unacceptable.
7: Medical emergencies don't wait. When they happen, families depend on accessible emergency care close to home. The decisions before you could take that access from thousands of residents.
6: Money is at the heart of the crisis. It's projected that based on House Resolution 1, President Trump's spending plan, Ventura County will lose a total of $400 million in federal funding for health care in the next 5 years. Plus, the county is obligated to spend millions providing medical care for those who are totally without any type of health insurance. With the existing hospital's closure on the horizon, the county hired a consulting firm, Health Management Associates, to come up with options.
8: A micro-hospital, which is a scaled-down hospital with an emergency department and observation beds. It would provide a 24/7 operation, an expanded access care center with a

0: I'm Indira Lakshmanan. As a teenager, David Hogg survived the Parkland, Florida school shooting and became a political activist. Now he's 26 and he says young progressives want more people like themselves in state legislatures and Congress. We talk with him about what the Democratic Party can do to make that happen in November. Next time on Here and Now.
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6: The U.S. war with Iran is approaching the six-month mark, yet President Trump says he has no plans to continue talks with Iran. 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Meanwhile, Trump insists the Strait of Hormuz remains open and operating, but what's actually happening there? 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
9: You're back with On Point. I'm Meghna Chakrabarty, and today it's episode 3 of our week-long look at the human brain. The series is called Brain Waves, and today we're looking at human thinking. Like, what is it? That one's been a tough one to nail down, admittedly. How does it work in the brain? And does AI think now? We've been playing around with Claude AI here. But perhaps more concretely, how is AI helping us understand human thought? And Melanie Mitchell joins us today. She's a professor at the Santa Fe Institute. She's in Santa Fe, New Mexico. And she's also author of Artificial Intelligence, A Guide for Thinking Humans. And Kyle Mahowald is with us as well. He's an assistant professor in linguistics at the University of Texas at Austin, co-author of a really interesting paper called Dissociating Language and Thought in Large Language Models. And he joins us from On Point Station KUT in Austin. Okay, so Melanie and Kyle. Kyle, I'm sorry you can't see this, but Melanie can. I just want to dive a little more deeper into what Claude, the AI, answered into the question of when you generate responses, are you actually thinking? So the AI said something is definitely happening when I process a prompt. There are computations and functions like weighing options, etc. So it says when it's generating something, there's a process involved with that. I think that's not really up for debate, right? But then it goes into this almost sort of metaphysical exploration of what constitutes thinking. Like, how do human beings experience it? And it says the deeper issue is that even the definition of thinking is contested. What I can say is

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4: The U.S. war with Iran is approaching the six-month mark, yet President Trump says he has no plans to continue talks with Iran. Where does that leave U.S. allies in the Gulf? Meanwhile, Trump insists the Strait of Hormuz remains open and operating, but what's actually happening there? On the next morning edition from NPR News.
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7: Recently, WNBA player Sophie Cunningham of the Indiana Fever offered her thoughts on trans athletes. 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
7: Even Sophie Cunningham seems to wish it would stop now.
11: And it just makes me sad that all this kind of drama and things that truly don't matter are getting overshadowed, that the basketball is getting overshadowed. And so
7: that's coming up on Today Explained from Vox.

0: Live from NPR News in Washington, I'm Ryland Barton. The federal debt topped $40 trillion today, a new high water mark that shows no sign of receding. The news comes just 5 months after the debt surpassed $39 trillion. The government continues to pile up debt at a rapid clip as spending outstrips revenue by more than $2 trillion a year. The Trump administration blames the deficit on Democrats. As negotiations between the U.S. and Iran remained at a standstill, President Trump downplayed the significance of the ongoing closure of the Strait of Hormuz today, saying nations are getting their oil and gas elsewhere.
1: People have found other alternatives, which they never thought about. Texas, Alaska, Louisiana, and other places. In addition, a lot of pipelines, record numbers of pipelines are being built. So I think the Hormuz Strait's not going to be quite as important as it was in the past.
0: Closure of the Strait continues to disrupt world energy markets. The national average price for a gallon of regular gas is $4.08. Before Israel and the U.S. launched the war in February, it was $2.98. Trump says he may reopen negotiations with Iran at some point. Earlier this week, he threatened to bomb U.S. ally Oman for discussing a plan to reopen the Strait with Iran. Three candidates President Trump endorsed lost in yesterday's Republican primaries in Florida and Wyoming. As NPR's Tamara Keith reports, there may be some cracks emerging in the president's grip on the Republican Party.
2: The win rate for candidates President Trump has endorsed remains well over 90%. But in the crowded primary field for Florida's 19th congressional district, Trump endorsed late, and his pick came in second. Scandal-plagued Congressman Corey Mills failed in his bid for re-election in Florida's 7th congressional district. Trump had endorsed him early, but in an after-the-fact social media post, the president claimed he had told Mills to drop out. In Wyoming's Republican gubernatorial primary, Trump's endorsed candidate also lost to a more moderate Republican, and it wasn't even close. Tamara Keith, NPR News.
0: The course for this weekend's IndyCar race in Washington, D.C. will take cars at top speeds right past multiple art galleries and history museums. That's raised concerns. NPR's Rachel Treisman reports.
3: The race cars will travel at up to 180 miles per hour, right past landmarks like the National Archives Building and Smithsonian's National Air and Space Museum. Art historian Mary Okin worries the vibrations could harm the artifacts inside.
4: Independence Avenue is a 25 mile per hour zone. That's not some accident of fate that it's a great idea to violate.
3: IndyCar and the White House say they are following all protocols and don't expect damage. The National Gallery of Art says it ran vibration tests and is taking precautions. That includes boarding up some outdoor sculptures. Rachel Treisman, NPR News.
0: Major U.S. stock indexes rose today. You're listening to NPR News from Washington. Colombia's president, Abelardo de la Espriella, is asking President Trump to suspend tariffs to help Colombia recover from last week's devastating earthquake. The 7.4 magnitude quake killed at least 312 people and injured nearly 4,000. Family and friends of Nolan Wells are remembering him tonight on what would have been his 19th birthday. The black teenager took a boat trip with all white friends on July 4th, but didn't return alive. Elise Gregg from the Gulf States Newsroom and Mississippi Public Broadcasting reports.
5: The community is gathering in Biloxi tonight at Greater St. John AME Church for a prayer rally for Wells and his family. Pastor Jamal Bryan of New Birth Missionary Baptist Church in Stonecrest, Georgia, is the keynote speaker.
6: The emotional roller coaster that the family and the community is on is a speedy ride with no seatbelt. So we're coming really just to put our arms around them and extend prayers for them.
5: The family is still waiting on key details from the death investigation to be released. Results of a state autopsy haven't been shared, and an independent autopsy found Wells's cause of death to be undetermined. The NAACP has joined the family's legal team. For NPR News, I'm Elise Gregg in Jackson, Mississippi.
0: The mission to save NASA's sinking telescope has been called off. NASA paid Catalyst Space Technologies $30 million to try to lift the aging Swift Observatory to higher orbit. The startup says it will not attempt to capture it because of problems with controlling the rescue craft. The telescope will plunge through the atmosphere later this year. Intense solar activity caused Swift to lose altitude faster than expected. This is NPR News from Washington.
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12: Hi, my name is Sabrina Merchant, and I am a staff writer covering women's basketball at The Athletic.
10: Who is Sophie Cunningham?
12: Sophie Cunningham is a veteran basketball player in the WNBA. She played college basketball at Missouri.
13: Swatted away, great defensive play from the freshman.
12: And started her pro career in Phoenix.
10: Spectacular game, 26 points in this one.
12: And she has been a member of the Indiana Fever for the last 2 years.
13: Cunningham splashes home a three.
12: She is basically the definition of a role player. Comes off the bench, hits some threes, plays some defense, and then does a lot of stuff off the court now. So the last 2 years have been quite the star turn for Sophie Cunningham ever since joining the Indiana Fever, which has kind of been the source of most of the spotlight on the WNBA for the last 3 seasons, ever since Caitlin Clark entered the WNBA and began playing for the Indiana Fever. Sophie sort of came to prominence last season in a game against the Connecticut Sun where Caitlin had been fouled hard by an opposing player.
10: Yeah, it looked like Caitlin got hit hard.
14: This is excessive.
12: And Sophie retaliated by fouling that player pretty hard.
15: That's a flagrant foul.
12: Got ejected.
16: Cunningham is apparently done.
12: And developed a reputation as Caitlin's enforcer, which is a role that some people thought no one was approaching with the appropriate level of concern.
10: This type of happens every single game to her, and the league and the refs do absolutely nothing about it.
12: She took on this new identity as Caitlin's enforcer, and that has opened up a lot of opportunities for her in the public sphere.
10: Tell me about those opportunities. What's she been up to?
12: So Sophie Cunningham has a podcast called Show Me Something, which she hosts with a member of Summer House, Wes Wilson.
17: Have you ever officiated a wedding?
10: No.
12: She has been a ring girl at a UFC fight,
10: which was so cool.
12: She's been on the Sports Illustrated swimsuit issue.
10: It was like 32 degree weather.
12: She is a commentator on the WNBA, actually, on days when she is not playing for the USA Network.
18: I'm just happy to be here. I'm happy to join you guys.
12: And she had a grand profile about her published in ESPN last month, which has created even more infamy, famousness for her, notoriety, all the words.
10: All the words. Okay, so let's talk about that profile, because I was reading it earlier today. And as far as I can tell, Sophie Cunningham was not asked expressly, what does she think about trans women playing sports? She offers her thoughts in the context of making a larger point about how people tend to think she's MAGA. Tell me what she said exactly.
12: Yeah, so Sophie has previously said, and she reiterated during this ESPN piece, that she does not believe that girls should have to play against biological men in sports.
19: I got a lot of negative feedback about me hating trans. And I'm like, I never once said that. I think that I am here to extend love, but I also think that with love is truth, being honest. And I want to protect young girls in a locker room or young girls in sport who shouldn't have to go against biological men.
12: She has since gone on to just double down on the idea that women's sports are not a place for transgender women.
10: Okay, so in this day and age, you say a thing like that as a public figure, you can almost guarantee that there will be a response. What was the response?
12: So once Sophie made her comments in the ESPN story and then elaborated on those comments in an interview after the profile came out, there was a chorus of individuals who came out in support of what Sophie said. You had people like Riley Gaines, an advocate for excluding transgender athletes from women's sports.
20: Is it finally appropriate to say that transgenderism is a mental illness that breeds violence?
12: Riley is something of a conservative influencer at this point, and Jennifer Say, and she is the founder of a company called XXXY, which highlights the difference in biology between the two genders.
21: If you let me play against boys, I'll discover that fairness doesn't matter.
22: That women are worth less than men.
12: Starting these small rallies in favor of Sophie Cunningham at the Indiana Fever's next games, all of which happened to be on the road. So there was one in Seattle, one in Portland, one in Minneapolis.
11: Thank you for coming out to support Sophie Cunningham. She has been a voice of reason.
21: Trans women are men.
12: Very small groups of people, very peaceful groups of people. And then you had people who believe that transgender girls belong in sports were also there at these demonstrations outside of games.
22: So they're just taking this and blowing it out of proportion for political reasons instead of just live and let live, let people have their own lives.
12: There was one noteworthy event that happened at the Seattle game where two girls who were in favor of Sophie Cunningham's position were verbally chastised by the owner of the Seattle Storm. She allegedly, like, yelled some profanities at them.
23: She told us that we were effing insane.
12: And she was suspended by the WNBA for 5 games. And to date, that has been the only real level of antagonism that has happened between these two parties after Sophie's comments.
10: Based on what you're saying, it sounds like most of the reaction, and maybe this shouldn't surprise us, most of the reaction is coming from outside of the WNBA. It's either fans or people who are aware of the conversation that Sophie Cunningham kicked off here, but the players and the coaches themselves, not a ton of them saying a ton. Is that right?
12: Yeah, I think a few of the coaches have been asked in their press conferences about their thoughts on Sophie's comments, and most of them have been broadly supportive of the idea of inclusion without giving specifics on how they feel professional sports or even college sports should be governed with regard to transgender athlete eligibility.
24: I'm all about women, little girls deserving to play, and that includes trans women.
25: I've chosen to educate myself about the space. I've chosen to listen to transgender families, and what I know is exclusion is not the answer.
12: But most of the players have been pretty silent on the topic. The large chorus of voices has come from outside of the WNBA because they've seen this opportunity to, you know, take a position that a professional athlete is holding and use it to advance their agendas. I also think that there are some trolls who are seizing this as an opportunity to kind of dunk on the WNBA and make fun of women's sports as a whole in the guise of protecting women's sports. There are two former NBA players who have publicly posted that they are going to enter the 2027 WNBA draft now that they are identifying as women.
26: I'm transgender. I'm a woman. I identify as sometimes identifying as a woman for purposes of basketball.
27: Based on the current guidelines, I can and am officially declaring my eligibility for the upcoming WNBA draft in May 2027. I am definitely not here to mock, make fun of, or disrespect any community or personal choices.
12: They're essentially making a mockery of it. I think the idea of, you know, a former NBA player suggesting that he is going to now identify as a woman for the purposes of playing in the WNBA is not serving or protecting women's sports in the way that he suggests it is.
10: I think it is possible to listen to Sophie Cunningham's comments and to think this is a person who is saying what she believes firmly. Mm-hmm. And her defense of herself is, look, this is what I believe, right? What I wonder also, though, is whether this has been good for Sophie Cunningham. This is a woman who I had not heard of 2 months ago, and now she is all over my Instagram feed, and she seems to be everywhere. And I know she has a shoe, I think, and the shoe is selling. So what is this? What is all of this meant for her?
12: Yeah, I think you're absolutely right in saying that this is what Sophie believes, and this is a position that the majority of Americans believe. And it has vaulted her into an extra level of public consciousness. Like, I was approached by somebody at the dentist yesterday who, when they found out I was a basketball fan, wanted to talk about Sophie Cunningham. You know, like, it's everywhere. And so, as you mentioned, she has a player edition of her shoe that is selling pretty well. Her jersey is one of the better selling jerseys in the WNBA. She has an opportunity to market herself. You know, like, she's all over the place. I think it's fair to say that the WNBA, the Indiana Fever, would much rather talk about the basketball that is happening, which is ironic coming from Sophie, considering she put all this out into the ether. But she and the Fever have been playing pretty excellent basketball. They're on a 4-game win streak as the time that we're recording this. They're in position to host the first round of the playoffs. They're one of the championship contenders in the WNBA. And the W is having its most popular season to date. They've had more TV viewers, more people in attendance at games than they ever had in previous seasons. and they just signed a mammoth collective bargaining agreement during the offseason that has essentially quadrupled most player salaries. This is the biggest season that the league has experienced in its 30-year history. This is the 30th season of the WNBA. And there would be a lot to talk about, even if Sophie Cunningham hadn't given this interview for an ESPN profile.
10: Sabrina Merchant is a staff writer for The Athletic. She covers women's basketball. Coming up, the culture wars hit men's sports a while back. Cap and etc., you may recall. Why the WNBA and why now?
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2: 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And this is the million-dollar question for scientists.
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5: Medicare launched a pilot program in July that could make some popular weight loss drugs known as GLP-1s more affordable, but millions of Medicare patients won't qualify.
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10: I'm Noelle King with Sirit Sohi. She writes and podcasts about the WNBA for The Ringer. All right, Sirit, why the WNBA?
31: The WNBA is a league that invites, frankly, a lot of distraction, both because of its own institutional failures. I do think the WNBA really struggles at telling its own story and has at times run away from its own story. But I think in general, the WNBA has become fertile ground for the culture wars, as we put them, because the league has exploded in popularity at the same moment in the country where we are embroiled in this cultural, political, legal fight over what the role of women is in society.
10: Okay, this is very interesting. Let's break this down to the two pieces you mentioned. You referenced institutional failures. What do you mean?
31: Well, I think that the WNBA from the top down has been understaffed, and it has historically been marketed in a way that is obsessed with trying to bring in some apocryphal average American, the nuclear family.
10: Ah.
32: Ever since Nikki McCray was a little girl, she wanted to be a professional basketball player. She spent years in the playground working on her game. And now she's taken that game to the nation's capital.
33: Yeah, I bet Coop could ride that bull longer than you.
34: Who?
33: Cynthia Cooper. She plays guard on the Houston Comets, Houston's new WNBA team.
34: Never heard of her.
33: Well, if her bull handling's half as good as her ball handling, she could probably kick your behind.
31: And at the same time, this has been a league that has been defined by people who have historically existed on the margins. They are female athletes at a time when historically female athletes were not paid much attention to, and in fact were mocked.
35: The WNBA officials expanded to 10 teams this week, adding franchises in Detroit and Washington, D.C. But before you get too excited about the new additions to the league, remember, all of the players are still women.
36: You like to watch women's basketball?
37: Hell no!
38: Like girls' basketball. Them weren't girl-looking girls in that. It's a bunch of guys loping around, you know, like this.
31: This is a league that is primarily black, that is openly queer, that is politically outspoken. And the league has always tried to toe the line of marketing the faces that feel more like a girl next door type of vibe.
10: Huh.
31: To the point that early on, we can look at, for example, Sue Bird, who when she entered the league, was encouraged to not come out. And if you look back at pictures of her, she is dressed in a way that is not only is it feminine, but it is also, that's not the issue. The issue is that she's very clearly uncomfortable in her own skin. Diana Taurasi, whose jersey was just retired last night, you look back at her awards, it's the same thing. Flash forward to 2026, these are queer icons who are highly marketable in the media environment that we are in right now, but the WNBA has always been behind the eight ball in that regard because it has run away from its identity.
10: Okay, this is interesting. So institutional failures, what we mean is, I think what you're saying is kind of maybe a lack of bravery or a lack of spine. You also said this exploded because the WNBA is of great interest at this moment to right-wing figures. What do you mean by that?
31: The right cares about the WNBA in the same way that it cares about who becomes a Disney princess. It understands the power of a good story. It understands symbolism.
8: Mommy, Daddy, why does that princess have chest hair? Well, little Susie, that's not Cinderella, it's Cinderfella.
9: And you're going to put out a Disney film with Snow White, a beloved American character, with a woman who hates more than half the country.
11: The WNBA has become a league of hate, and it's just it's a bad league. The government should look into, you know, because the entire league is funded by a men's league, ironically. Yeah. Maybe cut off funding.
9: The WNBA has lost the plot and turned into a bunch of leftist woke-tards.
31: To see women on that stage thriving, to see them sweaty, to see them wanting, to see them be, instead of the object of somebody else's affection or interest, to see them be the main character, to see them be the subject and be the ones that are going for something as opposed to being on the sidelines, that in and of itself alone is very, very powerful. And then you think about where the WNBA is politically as a league. This has always been a league that has been very outspoken. This is a league that in 2020 helped flip a Georgia Senate election and actually ousted their then owner of the Atlanta Dream, who spoke out against the Black Lives Matter movement.
13: WNBA players have been wearing shirts to protest an Atlanta Dream co-owner.
14: And so to have somebody a part of our league owning a team, you know, that opposes the equality of Black lives just doesn't make sense. And she needs to go.
10: I always understood the WNBA to kind of have a niche or smaller fan base. But the situation with Sophie Cunningham has made me realize it is much larger. The fan base is much larger and much more middle of the road than I would have thought. Did something change recently? Did the fan base of the WNBA grow?
31: Well, Caitlin Clark was an explosive figure.
10: Oh.
31: Caitlin Clark was really a gateway drug for WNBA fans.
15: Caitlin!
16: We're just kind of excited to see Caitlin Clark and the whole Clark effect.
15: I just think she's a great person. I don't even have words to describe it.
31: The sheer amount of eyeballs that she has brought to the game, the attention, her logo threes. She is the type of player that makes children out of all of us.
17: Clark, guarded by Sherrod, will fire a bomb. And hit from way downtown.
18: Clark, another long three. She's back.
31: And then there's also this right-wing movement that has latched onto her as a symbol.
10: Why? Why is that? For someone who doesn't watch many games, what's going on?
31: Well, Caitlin is white and straight.
10: Ah.
31: That is a demographic that I guess you could say is maybe underrepresented in the WNBA. Huh. And there was a feeling when she came into the league that she wasn't welcomed in the same way that maybe other stars in the past have been. There was a sense that maybe there was some resentment. Now, I don't know if that's true. I would imagine, look, these are human beings that we're talking about. There was probably a spectrum of feelings when you think about this was a league that, you know, didn't have charter flights. Caitlin Clark comes in, they get charter flights. Now, obviously, that's great for the players, but I also think that there was a feeling of, oh, wait, the WNBA could have done these things that we've been advocating for a long time. Now they're finally listening. Because Caitlin is here. She is, ironically, an organic phenomenon that is bringing to light the manufactured failures of the WNBA in the past.
10: Okay, so Caitlin Clark goes to the WNBA. The WNBA grows its fan base to include people who traditionally were not watching. Mm-hmm. And then what is the leap from that fact, more people at games, more eyeballs on games, mm-hmm. more eyeballs on players, to a conservative movement seizes upon the WNBA and says, we're gonna make something out of this? How did you see that play out?
31: Well, it started with the 2023 national title game when Caitlin was still in college. And she went up against Angel Reese from LSU. LSU won that game.
17: LSU has captured its very first national championship.
31: And after the game, Angel Reese did the You Can't See Me taunt by John Cena.
0: In which I put my hand in front of my face and say, you can't see me!
31: Huh. And it was actually something that Caitlin did that in the Elite Eight. It was taken as trash talk.
1: I don't take disrespect lightly, and she disrespected Alexis, and I wanted to pick her pocket, but I had a moment at the end of the game, and that was just, I was in my bag, I was in my moment.
31: Angel then repeated that symbol to Caitlin after they won and pointed at her ring. In the aftermath of that, Angel Reese was called all kinds of things by not only conservative commentators, but a lot of this was conservative commentators.
2: Classless piece of shit.
3: I went and taunted someone after winning the national championship there. It was classless. It was rude. It was inappropriate. But I'm being rewarded for it. I'm black. I have this black privilege. Everybody's afraid to criticize me. They're going to cape up for me. And look what I got for it.
31: But you also had people like Keith Olbermann, who's a former SportsCenter anchor and probably somebody who's a little bit more in the middle of the road, calling her classless.
4: Doesn't matter the gender, the sport, the background, you're seconds away from a championship. And you do something like this and overshadow all the good. Mindless, classless.
31: I think a lot of the WNBA fans took those things to be dog whistles, that it was a form of racism. And there was also just overt racism. There were just words that, you know, you and I would not say and would not repeat here that were thrown at Angel Reese, who has also dealt with a lot of vitriol since that moment. That moment changed both of their lives, frankly. And that was really the inciting incident. And from then on, I think that there were a lot of people in the new media landscape that recognized that the WNBA was a fault line for a lot of our modern discourse in America. It is a league that you can use as a proxy to talk about race, gender fluidity, femininity, DEI, labor politics. It is probably the most modern American league that we have. And if you look back at the history of sports, I think Americans have always used sports as a proxy to talk about things that aren't actually about the sport. And the WNBA is really just the latest vessel of that.
10: Sirit Sohi writes and podcasts about the WNBA for The Ringa. Hadi Mwagdi and Denise Guerra produced today's show. Jolie Myers is our editor. Gabriel Donatov checked a lot of facts for this one. David Tatasciore and Patrick Boyd engineered. And I am Noel King, and it is Today Explained.

0: like the good news here is we have gotten really good at agricultural production. Of course, the planet's population has grown, but so has the efficiency for corn and soybeans. You know, India, just as one example, like I was reading stories yesterday about how extremely high its stocks of rice and grains are. Like they're running out of warehouse space. So countries are much more prepared.
1: Planning better.
0: Yes, they are planning better and they're far from the only country. But what is going to happen still is that this global system that's already been facing strains because of oil prices, because of fertilizer prices from the war in Iran, is going to be further strained. And that does still lead to real human suffering. I mean, the UN's World Food Program is predicting that an extra 50 million people will face food shortages because of this.
1: Wow.
0: So when you see a number like that, it just drives home the point that this is almost tantamount to a war in terms of the human suffering and hunger that it brings on.
1: So given the severity of this El Nino, how long is it going to last?
0: Normally, these El Ninos last about 12 to 15 months.
1: I have to say, that's a pretty long stretch of time, a year plus. But is the idea that once an El Nino passes, then everything pretty much reverts back to status quo?
0: Well, some of the consequences are a bit delayed. As in, even though the El Nino arrives in 2026, some of what we'll be seeing as the most lasting marks will be playing out next year.
1: Just explain that.
0: Well, heat. Heat is the biggest thing. The pattern that we see again and again with El Ninos is that the year after they emerge, you have the hottest year on record. So let's just go back in time a little bit. There was a big El Nino that formed in 1997, which was, at the time, the hottest year on record. Well, 1998 beat that record and became the new hottest year. Then there was a big El Nino in 2015, which was, again, the new hottest year ever, until 2016 came along. Then there was a smaller but still significant El Nino in 2023, new hottest year ever, stolen the gold medal by 2024 as the El Nino was still playing out. Now we don't know. The record, of course, has gotten hotter and hotter and harder and harder to beat. It's still unclear if 2026 will be the new hottest year ever. It could. But what experts almost feel certain about, and it's hard to get scientists to agree on much, is that 2027 will be not only a record breaker, but potentially by quite a big margin. You're already seeing how this year, which started far off of record pace, has now hit this inflection point where every day in August is the warmest given date of any year that we know.
1: Wow.
0: That wasn't true in May, April, going back. July, it started to get extremely hot. August 2026 has hit this record pace. So scientists expect that will continue and even become more intense of a trend into the second half of this year, and then for sure into 2027. The number one thing that you say about El Nino's impacts globally is that the planet gets hotter.
1: Well, I'm glad you're bringing up warming temperatures, because this entire time we're talking, I've been thinking about the interplay of El Nino and climate change, global warming. How much should we, do we attribute El Nino itself, and perhaps what seems like the growing frequency of it from the list you just went through, to climate change?
0: Let's first talk about the part that nobody is debating, that everybody agrees upon, which is that the impact of El Nino is becoming amplified, you could say, because of climate change. What climate change is doing in any year is it's leading to hotter temperatures and it's making more moisture in the air. Mm-hmm. More moisture intensifies flooding and rainfall. Higher temperatures makes droughts happen faster. So El Nino is kind of piggybacking off of that. And so the droughts that would normally happen because of El Nino are more intense. Same with the rainfall and the flooding, more intense. Right. The big question, the one that you were kind of asking about, is about the physical magnitude of El Nino, the things happening in the ocean. Like, are those becoming more intense or more frequent because of the way we're fiddling with the planet? And this is like the million-dollar question for scientists. I've talked to many of them about this, and they all have strong opinions, and there is almost no consensus. The biggest problem with unraveling this question is that in order to understand whether we're seeing a period of stronger El Ninos, and there's evidence that we are, there's evidence that the last 40 years, 50 years of El Ninos have been stronger than anything that came over the previous 600. But to really have confidence that something irregular is happening, you really want longer records. And we don't have that. And if you go back longer in time, things get really fuzzy.
1: Right.
0: You know, talk about mega events.

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1: We are still accident-free on the South Coast. We have a problem, though, on the Central Coast. Been there for quite a while now. It's Buckley Road at the 227 outside of San Luis Obispo, a two-vehicle collision. And it looks like they're still waiting on a tow truck. Southbound 101 is slow right now at Carrillo Street in Santa Barbara down into the Montecito Construction Zone. KCLU programming made possible by contributing members and in part by Cottage Health. The heat advisory remains in effect until tomorrow evening for inland areas. The marine layer will be confined to areas north of Point Conception for the next couple of days. High pressure still in control and making for continued hot conditions away from the coast. We're expecting some locally gusty winds at times across the western San Ynez Mountains. Tonight's lows, 50s and 60s. Tomorrow's highs, 70s and 80s at the coast, 80s and 90s inland, triple digits in the interior. Right now, 76 in Santa Barbara and 90 degrees in Solvang. Well, today on Wall Street, the Dow closed up 119 points. We'll have more on that, plus all the day's business news coming up on Marketplace at 6:30 right here on KCLU Public Radio. We're NPR for the California Coast.
2: From NPR News, this is All Things Considered. I'm Juana Summers.
3: And I'm Elsa Chang. If you're on Medicare, it can be tricky getting coverage for the blockbuster weight loss drugs known as GLP-1s. It depends on your exact diagnosis, and you might need to pay hundreds of dollars in co-pays or co-insurance. Last month, Medicare launched a pilot program that could streamline that process. Some eligible seniors will pay just $50 a month for the drugs. But as Jackie Fortier with our partner KFF Health News reports, many people with the most serious illnesses still will not get that discount.
4: 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The retired professor has spent years trying to lose weight.
5: And I thought, thank God there's a path for it.
4: Medicare's temporary discount program applies to people who use the GLP-1 drugs for weight loss and only for weight loss. 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On the first day applications opened, LaMarca's doctor in New Jersey submitted the paperwork. He was denied. To him, it didn't make any sense.
5: I'm obese, morbidly obese, BMI 42. I'm at risk for stroke. I'm pre-diabetic, and yet I can't get it.
4: LaMarca is among an estimated 5.9 million Medicare enrollees who were locked out of the discount program because they have medical conditions like type 2 diabetes or sleep apnea, conditions that GLP-1s treat. The Centers for Medicare and Medicaid Services runs the GLP-1 Bridge program. It's a pilot that'll run for 18 months. Spokesperson Timothy Foster says the goal is to study whether Medicare can save money by treating obese patients up front with GLP-1s before they develop more costly chronic health conditions. But there are eligibility rules around who can be part of the pilot. People like LaMarca technically do have another option: go through their Medicare Part D prescription drug plans. In practice, though,
6: coverage doesn't always mean paid for or affordable.
4: Taylor Lacey is a primary care physician in Kansas. She says patients often spend months jumping through insurance hoops to unlock Part D coverage, succeed, and then get sticker shock.
6: In general, I would say my patients' copays are anywhere from $200 to $600.
4: Which is unaffordable. Lacey worries their health will get worse if they give up on getting the medicine.
6: They need treatment, and those are the people that are being neglected.
4: Without the medication, Jeff LaMarca worries about his heart and about having a stroke.
5: I'm terrified. I can't lose weight, and my sleep is horrible. My stress is beyond tolerable.
4: He eventually got his Medicare drug plan to cover Zepbound, but at the pharmacy, he found out his monthly copay would be hundreds of dollars, more than he could pay.
5: I've got too much to do in my life yet, and I'd like to be healthy. I'd like to be a lot thinner. I'm tired of being fat.
4: The GLP-1 prescription he fought so hard to get approved is still too expensive for him to fill. It's still waiting at the pharmacy.
3: Jackie Fortier is a reporter with our partner KFF Health News.
2: The Belleville neighborhood on the east side of Paris is famous for its vibrant